0: is Kristelin Kalib, and I come from the island of Tana, southern island of Vanuatu. I'm a first-year student studying here in Otago University. In this episode, we will talk about main activities that will be carried out during the week of Vanuatu Bislama Language Week. Thank you, Kristelin. Hi, I am Jenista. I also wanted to add on here that the program for our Vanuatu Bislama Language Week is a one-week activity that will start off on the 26th of July and ending it off on the 1st of August 2026. We have different varieties of activities that will be carried out, although there's not too many of them, but just enough that we wanted the public to come in and join and have an experience of what Vanuatu cultural tradition is. And also, who knows, you might learn something out from what we will do on those days. So first of all, on our the first day of Bislama Language Week is on the 26th. However, it's on a Sunday. We have not done anything, but we will start off our activities on the 27th of July, which is on a Monday. And this workshop is a feather workshop tutorial. So feather workshop tutorial is a very significant fun thing that we love to do, but also specifically from specific island in Vanuatu, which is Tana. And we are very happy that we have Kristelin here, since she is actually originated from Tana and she has a little bit more of backstory of the importance of Nayo feather. She will tell us what they call in their language the feather headpiece, and what is its importance, the purpose of it, and why do people use it, and any extra information that she might want to share with us on the feather. So again, our feather workshop is on the 27th of July, and it will start off at 10 a.m. in the morning up to lunchtime, and it will be at the Tuhura Museum. So please do come along if you don't have anything to do on that day, or if you are very curious and you love to learn new things, please do come along. Right now, we just want to just give us some background story and significance to what the feather is and what does it mean. Anyway, I'll give it to Kristelin. Do you want to explain what does it, how do you call it in the language of Tana? Does it have a specific name? And can you explain more about what's the importance of it? How do you guys use it? Like, do you guys use it like from my experience, I think I've heard that we've used it in maybe engagement or maybe dances or decorations. Yeah, mic to you.
1: Feather workshop is we're gonna learn how to weave feather. So feather in our language, it's called Nayo. Mm-hmm. So it's a traditional tool that made from colorful feathers, mm-hmm. that's taken from hens and rooster, and also coconut leaf stick. So the Nayo plays an important role in our custom ceremonies, especially in dance, such as Toka Dance Festival that is held every year at the island of Tana. So they are not just like decorations, but they also connect

0: Especially culture and identity, and as well as ceremony. So, yeah. So it's made out of colorful feathers and also coconut a lipstick.
1: Okay, so I think she meant the coconut lipstick is like the broomstick from coconut trees, the coconut leaves. The broomstick is the one that we use to weave the feather from it. So, just one quick question: does each color represent? Does it have to be an like each color to represent something, or you can just use any color and then weave them or craft them to make a headpiece?
0: Yes, so we can use any color. Yes, any color.
1: Okay, and the feathers that we use, because I'm sure that the feather headpiece, usually we don't use the feathers that are from the wings, but which feather do we take it like from under the belly of the hen, like the soft feathers under there? Is that the feathers that we use to weave
0: Yes.
1: the or craft the headpiece on it?
0: Yes, definitely use that feather. But for men, I think they use the rooster feathers. That's that we don't need to weave that. They just stick it to their head for the tent's decoration.
1: So is it just like one feather, like for the men, or is it like you get a bunch of feathers and then you tie it together and then that's for the men? Or how do you know how they craft that?
0: Some they used one feather, but mostly they used the one that women weave it. So the white ones, especially for men, but some of the custom dance, they use the color one.
1: The colored one. So
0: Yes.
1: the colored one is purposely for the custom dance, and then full white is for the men.
0: For men, yeah.
1: Oh, okay. So I wanted to ask about the engagement, if you know or you have heard of or you know, like, could you explain more about on that?
0: As part of engagement, yes, they use the feathers or two for the engagement, especially for women to dress up and to be hand over to the men to the men side. So yes, women all the, I mean they use the feathers too during the engagement ceremony.
1: Okay, so does it have to be like a lot of nails or just a few? Like, how can you tell that if one person is putting a lot of nail in their head, that shows that they have a title? Like, does that work that way? Or you can just stick in any amount of nail feather or on your head and then dance with it. Like, is there a rule or some? Yes.
0: No, there's no rule for dancing ceremonies such as dogger dance, but for engagement ceremonies, yes, the woman who will be engaged will have the most feather on her head to represent that she's leaving her family for a new life.
1: Okay, so during Toka dance, do men also wear put the headcraft on their head, or is it just women are allowed to put that, but not just the men? Not yeah.
0: Our men also were allowed to put that on head,
1: On their
0: on
1: head.
0: their head. Yes,
1: Oh, so it's for
0: for
1: everyone,
0: everyone.
1: even children.
0: Yes.
1: Okay. Well, I am say I'm asking all these questions to Kristalyn because I come from a different island, which is Pentecost, and we also put feathers on our head, but our tradition is quite much different from theirs. And we actually put like if like for example, if growing up, I wanted to put feather on my head, I can't just go and pick a feather and then stick it on my head and then go and perform a custom dance.

I'd have to pay for that. And when I say that, I mean that we have to make exchange. Like I would have to go to one of my aunties and then I'll have to exchange that feather with a red mat. So we have our

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0: 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Wherever you're listening, welcome. It's great to have you along with us tonight. I'm Amanda Mills, your host for this show, which features cover versions. We've got an eclectic, I'd say amazing, collection of songs for you tonight, including tracks from Straw People, The Clean and The Quintikis. But first up, let's start with Darcy Clay and his cover of Jolene from his 1997 EP, Jesus, I Was Evil. This is Jolene.
1: Talk

was Jolene by Darcy Clay from 1997. In 2000, Straw People got Bec Runge to sing on their cover of The Cars' song Drive, one of her favourite songs, according to Audio Culture. And it was her second song called Drive after her own. This is Straw People featuring Bec Runge and Drive.

That was Straw People featuring Beck Runga with Drive from their... That was Straw People featuring Beck Runga with Drive. Fleetwood Mac are a perennial favourite of mine and many other people. And when Mojo Magazine put together a Fleetwood Mac covers album for the magazine, they asked Wellington's Phoenix Foundation to do a song. And here is their cover of Don't Stop.

That was the almost unrecognisable Phoenix Foundation with their cover of Fleetwood Mac's Don't Stop. From 2011, here's the Wellington Ukulele Orchestra covering Boogeyman by The Bats.

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0: Hello, everybody. Welcome back to the show. We've got a very special guest with us today, a brand new guest that no one's ever heard before. You want to introduce yourself?
1: Hello. I am the quote-unquote very special guest that no one's ever heard before. My name is Lee. I'm one of Lydia's friends and creative collaborators.
0: So true.
1: So true.
0: Welcome to the show.
1: Thank you. Thank you for having me. I'm so excited.
0: Excellent to have you here. I haven't had a guest on in ages, actually.
1: Long and storied journey to get me in this room, isn't it?
0: Listen, getting two students who also have jobs.
1: Who have separate degree programs.
0: Yeah, in the same room.
1: Yeah.
0: Nightmare. Very difficult.
1: Absolute nightmare. Complete nightmare. Yeah.
0: Yeah.
1: But we made it.
0: We did. And I'm very excited because I feel like we have a lot of like podcast worthy conversations, except we don't record any of them and they're just in our real life.
1: It's just you
0: and I. Normal conversations, yeah. But
1: just you
0: know.
1: You and I carrying around little soap boxes in our tote bags.
0: Taking turns getting up on them.
1: Yeah. Oh, it's just high horse, really.
0: Perhaps.
1: Yeah, but I mean.
0: But hey. We're right, so, hey. You know, it's fine.
1: Hey, we've got the microphones, so...
0: Hey, exactly.
1: You don't want to listen to it.
0: And one of the things that we frequently get on our soapboxes about is AI.
1: Yep.
0: Listeners of the show will know that I am an AI hater.
1: Yeah.
0: And so is Lee, obviously.
1: Yeah, basically, yeah.
0: And something... that we were discussing vis-a-vis AI recently.
1: Oh. Yeah.
0: Is a certain novel that is allegedly AI. Hey,
1: allegedly.
0: We can't prove it.
1: I can't prove it, but I can read it.
0: Yeah. Lee was a brave soldier who actually read this book.
1: I soldiered on.

0: I got access to it, even though it has been pulled from the shelves. The whole context with the book is that it was picked up by Hatchet Publishing, which is, I believe, an indie UK publisher that focuses on female authors, if I'm not mistaken, and particularly with horror stories, like horror and thriller. And it was revoked. It was taken down from the shelves after selling, I think, maybe 15,000 copies. Don't quote me on that number. Under suspicions of AI usage. And boy, was that intriguing to me. I thought, maybe it's just like a not particularly well-written book. And then I read it, and one, that is true, and two, it reads truly... I can't express how much it reads like one of those AI-generated Reddit stories that you watch in 36 parts on TikTok.
1: Yeah.
0: It's like, it was so reminiscent of that.
1: Yeah, so sorry, remind me of the name of the novel.
0: The novel is called Shy Girl.
1: Oh, yes, of course.
0: Also, fascinatingly, there were issues even pre the AI allegations about plagiarism because the original cover of the book was stolen from Pinterest.
1: So, like, already a bad sign.
0: Yeah, I mean, it's just one battle after another, Leonardo DiCaprio style.
1: So true.
0: I haven't seen that movie.
1: I haven't seen that movie either.
0: Protest of the fact that Sinners won, did not win over it.
1: Yeah.
0: Which, now, maybe you would say, oh, you should probably watch it before you decide that Sinners should win. No.
1: Hey, I've seen Sinners, though.
0: I'm not going to...
1: I've seen Sinners, I know.
0: Yeah, I am a proud, ignorant woman, and I am not watching one battle after another.
1: Yeah, I have to say, I was going to do an episode of this show about the Grammys, and then I was like... I've watched none of these films.
0: You mean the Oscars?
1: Sorry, yeah, the Oscars, not the Grammys. Literally got the award show name wrong.
0: Mm.
1: That shows how much
0: irrelevant.
1: I'm onto it.
0: Yeah.
1: No. Yeah, I was going to do an episode about the Oscars, and then I was like, I've watched none of these films. I actually can't do this.
0: Yeah,
1: like, what would I say?
0: What did you watch of it? I still haven't watched K-pop Demon Hunters.
1: No.
0: I haven't watched One Battle After Another.
1: Nope.
0: I didn't watch Hamnet.
1: Nope.
0: And I think you and I, we consider, well, you don't consider yourself much of a film buff, but you're certainly, I mean, this particular topic is a little more up your alley because you're definitely a literature buff. You're, like, probably one of the most well-read people I know.
1: Oh, stop it.
0: No, it's just objectively true.
1: That is probably true considering I'm literally an English major, but... Yeah, I mean, I wouldn't consider myself, like, a film buff because I haven't seen a lot of movies, but I would consider myself... I'm actually, like, the worst of both worlds. I'm, like, a film snob, except I haven't even seen movies. I have all these opinions about movies.
0: You're very discerning.
1: But also, I haven't seen, like, anything.
0: Yeah, you're discerning, but you have a limited data set.
1: So you make it sound so much better.
0: That's my job.
1: Yeah.
0: That's my job.
1: You can spin it.
0: I'm a marketing expert. But anyway, back to Shy Girl.
1: Yeah.
0: The controversy around the book is wild. There are so many Reddit threads of people arguing, like, is it AI? Well, a lot of people think it's AI, but there are some people who are questioning if it's, like, just a mildly inexperienced author that is perhaps adopting, like, a formulaic style of writing due to sort of just a lack of practice, really. Anyone who's ever tried to write any kind of fiction knows that, like, when you first start out, you mostly just start out by, like, copying other people.
1: Yeah, well, it takes time to develop, like, a voice and a style.
0: 100%.
1: But generally people, you know, develop that before publishing the novel.
0: Yeah, normally that doesn't get picked up by publishers. I mean, I am... 100% certain that every, like, young writer has their, like, Hunger Games knockoff or Divergent knockoff that there is, like, on somewhere in the back of their writing desk, because I definitely know I do.
1: Yeah. It's just, I think that's perfectly normal. And, like, obviously, yeah, I don't think it's impossible that that is true. Like, I'm not saying that I'm 100% know that this is AI, because that's kind of impossible.
0: No, I mean, we can't.
1: And, you know,
0: that.
1: The author does claim that it's not AI.
0: Well, she claimed that she did not use AI.
1: Yeah, she said what, like
0: her
1: copy editor?
0: Someone in her writer's group volunteered to I don't know, beta read it for

0: free and like edit it? And she said yes. And she believes that that person may have used ChatGPT to alter certain, quote unquote, certain passages to include AI-generated text.
1: Yeah.
0: For me personally, it's such a huge amount of the book that I think that it would be easier to point out passages where you might suspect there was not AI usage as opposed to passages in which there, like, is.
1: Yeah.
0: It's not an occasional thing. It's like from the prologue, from the warning on the book, which is
1: hilarious. Oh my God. Can we go through the warning at some point? Because you read this out to me and I was like jaw on the floor.
0: Appalled. Yeah.
1: Appalled. Yeah.
0: It is a truly, the warning shocked me more than any of the other content in the book, which is crazy because this is a horror novel. She literally kills someone in the book. I was more appalled by the warning.
1: Yeah.
0: Because it was just, like, I have never read something so juvenile before. It was so great. I have the warning right in front of me, if you'd like
1: to
0: read
1: please
0: it.
1: share this warning, because it is.
0: Warning. Despite its deceptively cute cover, I'm not going to read in this voice. Despite its deceptively cute cover, this book is not a lighthearted romp, full stop. Beneath the cover lies a story drenched in disturbing content, including explicit depictions of gore, psychological manipulation, kidnapping, and body horror. If you picked this up thinking it's a quirky, feel-good horror read, first of all, what is that?
1: Yo, those quirky, feel-good horror reads that I like.
0: Consider this your warning, colon. It's not. I appreciate the use of the colon instead of the M dash, because I'm personally, I want to reclaim the M dash from AI.
1: Yeah.
0: That's my favorite punctuation, and I'm not giving it back. This book dives deep into the visceral, the raw, and the unsettling. And while it might keep you turning the pages, it did not, it will also leave you squirming in your seat. Proceed with caution. And then there's a Sylvia Plath quote.
1: Oh my God. Yeah. So,
0: oh, by the way, Sylvia Plath quote, and then the dedication to the girls who bite back.
1: Okay. Okay, let's break this.
0: I wish this was a visual format. Oh, your face.
1: Let's break this down. So there is genuinely quite, like, serious content in this novel.
0: Yeah.
1: And generally, when that happens, you would write a content warning that's, you know, reflects the severity and is like, hey, warning, this stuff is in here. Not like it's drenched, drenched in.
0: It's drenched in drenched in disturbing content.
1: Drenched in disturbing content. Yeah. Like, why are we.
0: I don't know what the point of that was. Like, it felt. I don't know if it was like a sincere warning of, like, do not read this if you were triggered by, like, psychological manipulation. I don't know why. Though that warning would need to be included because there's a blurb on the back of the book.
1: Yeah.
0: In which it says, like, she is psychologically manipulated by this guy. I don't know. I don't know if it's a sincere warning or if it's just sort of, like, the also sort of having her, like,
1: yeah, it almost
0: moment.
1: Feels very, like, tongue-in-cheek because she's, like, you know, I bet you thought this was going to be, like, a lighthearted, quirky novel.
0: Oh, you thought,
1: well, it's not.
0: You
1: like,
0: because there's bows on the cover that this was a book for girls. Well, it's actually a book for crazy girls. The girls who bite back.
1: Oh, like, okay. yeah, there's a blurb on the back. People read the blurb before they buy the book. They know. And I'm not saying that means you shouldn't have a content warning, but, like, why was this how you decided?
0: And why is it so, like, I don't know. It was unbelievably reminiscent of me at 12 years of age.
1: Yeah.
0: And I think perhaps maybe I'm just projecting, but I don't understand.
1: I just feel like if I didn't know anything about this book, I didn't know the allegations of AI, like, I genuinely picked it up and went, this looks interesting, I want to read this. And then I opened it and read that content warning.
0: I would go no further.
1: I would be like, oh no.
0: Yeah.
1: I'm not going to enjoy this book. I was wrong.
0: You can tell that, like, an indie author is going to disappoint you if you read it and you're like, if this person was my friend, I have absolutely no idea what I would say to them. I would not be able to muster any kind of encouragement.
1: Like, genuinely, how would I respond? Mm-hmm. I don't know.
0: Yeah.

0: And the rest of the book, the story is wild. I believe that probably the story, at least most of it, was like a human invention.
1: Yeah.
0: I believe that she conceived of the plot herself. Or

That's the gold. It really is, actually. That's brilliant. That's Woody Donna. It's the stage name of Bianca Bailey from Pornicare. That was released in 2024. You can read all about them on Audio Culture. Just type that into your search engine. NZ Audio Culture.

It's a terrific vlog. Do follow. Before that, Breaker and Banger from 2022, that was Fever from Aldous Harding. Her new album, Train on the Island, has just been published. If you're interested, and it's a name that matters to you, John Parrish has produced that. First up in that we set Deep State, who is Jessica Morgan from Tamaki Makaurau. That track's called Games, and it's the lead single from the new EP Rain, which will be released on the 11th of September, so about 5 weeks. So we are enjoying slightly later sunset and looking forward to warmer days, but I'd be hard-pressed to find anybody that wouldn't agree with me that it is quite wintry out there at the moment. Please take care as you're moving through the city, no matter what time of day it is. I've often recommended to you that yak tracks could be useful on frosty days, but not all of us can afford those. Why not put on a pair of old socks over your boots? It actually works. It sticks to the frost. And by the time you get to the bottom of the hill, your socks are done, but then so are you, so you can bin them. Yeah. Old ones, right? Ones that have already got holes in them. Ones you're not going to miss. Or probably should be binned, but you're waiting for the thing that they're probably useful for. Now you know what it is. It's keeping you safe as you head down town on a work day when there's a heavy frost. Do take care. I've been looking in the back of some of the bands that regularly pop up on my playlist. How do I choose? The musicians have to have a connection to New Zealand, either born here or grown up here, because I want to hear our stories. New Zealand musicians are the best place to do that, create songs and stories set to music that reflect what we already know is the best place to live. I want to celebrate that. And just in case you're listening and you haven't come to that conclusion yet, you are living in the best place in the world. We have everything we need. We can afford to chuck away the things that we don't need. We can afford to upcycle the things that haven't worked out, and we can repurpose. And we can think about what the effects of all of that will have on the future. Yeah, it's a local thing. It really is. Everything that we do has an effect. And some of the things that we do will hang around for a long time. So whilst I don't think that I'm going to have a very, very big impact on my community, I would like to make one impression, and that's to celebrate who we are. Because we are awesome. And listening to musicians that also share that background with us is just underscoring that. And if I really can, I will aim to play music from this district, which includes this tune from Mild Orange.

released in 2017 is Tammy Nielsen featuring Marlon Williams. Her track is called Lonely. Before that, Lord Echo from 2017 from his third LP Harmonies. It was Lord Echo. Whoa, there's no limit. Featuring Mala TK. Lord Echo has just released a new EP. It's called Roots of Freedom. If you're looking for it, it's definitely worth checking out. If you don't know the name, Lord Echo is one of the revolving members of Whanau Pretties. He's also known as Mike Fabulous and often works with Mala TK. I believe they've been involved in several projects together, and none of them stink. Not a single one. Before that, Mild Orange, Arrowtown's finest. You might claim Dunedin's finest at that too, but actually now they all live in London. Great place to tour and showcase your talent from. Eventually they'll be home. That track's called Moonglade and it was released nearly a year ago. If you are stumped for where to find bands like this when you don't find them online, some of the big streaming services don't have smaller New Zealand bands, and some of them have taken formal, informed decisions about why they're not featured on those platforms. A good place to look is Bandcamp, which is a website set up by smart people who realise that artists need their full control over what's going on. It's a great place to find band t-shirts. As it won't surprise you, that stupid number of New Zealand musicians are also very clever visual artists and make their own album covers and print their own merch, knowing that it will go directly to the artists themselves. It's a good place to look. Bandcamp.com.

Yeah, you could use search parameters like New Zealand. That might help. And then again, it might disappear off into the distance. Every now and again you hear me play a sting that says, thanks New Zealand on air, and that is another place that you can look. We are really blessed to have a constant stream of new music released by New Zealand on air. We get to play these tunes to you as soon as they come to us, and massive thanks to Ori FM for making that possible. That bit being that I get to choose which ones you listen to during this hour. If you want to choose your own from the release, the monthly release, check out their website, New Zealand On Air. There is a page in that site dedicated to new releases. They don't always match up with the actual release dates from the musicians, but, you know, ballpark, May, June, you know, November, December. Depends where you look as to whether it's brand new or not, but there will be no argument about release dates in the end, looking back, if it matters to you. I tend to tell you what year that it's been released here so that you can track the progress of New Zealand music along with me, even if it's just something subconscious too. It's fascinating. We've always had the best talent in the world right here. We're just not very good at telling ourselves that, are we? Congratulations to all of you who have figured out that we have the best bands in the world. Even the ones that make us feel a little bit cringy, like thinking back to, oh my God, I wore that outfit too? What was I thinking? This one's definitely a good example of that.

Thanks for your company this afternoon. It's been a real pleasure to find these tunes. New Zealand classics. Or classics in the making. This is the Ponsonby DCs from 2008, around the time that Pluto was demoted from planet status. Before that, Coconut Rough, the one-hit wonder from 1983, Sierra Leone. And The Room That Echoes from classic Peking Man, 1985. What were you doing back then? I hope it was something good. Catch you next week, Fano. Go hug a tree, please. It's good for you. It's good for the tree. Mighty order.

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1: Kia ora te whānau, talo wha lava, ahlanu mas ahlan, ni ha, kam lo, yuvla everyone, wanakam, hei li khoshamadi, konnichiwa, annyang asayo, ula vinaka, malo lele.
2: The Dunedin Multicultural Council is a non-profit organisation that works to support the multi-ethnic communities in Otipoti.
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0: Welcome to Dunedin Multicultural Council on Air. You are Peter Kesher. I've got two very special guests in the studio with me all the way from Africa. I'll tell you what, their names are Ruth and Francis Iago. So can you tell us where you both come from, Ruth and Francis?
1: Yes, we are coming from Kenya, which is eastern part of Africa.
0: Yep. And what's your tribe or village?
2: Our tribe is Nandi.
0: Nandi.
2: Yeah, we come from a village called Sochoi.
1: Yeah, that is in Rift Valley. There is a province in Kenya. Yeah.
0: And what brought you here to Dunedin?
2: Adventure, and we wanted to travel. Yeah, get to see outside country and...
1: Yeah, absolutely. Apart from that, explore. Dunedin is a very beautiful country.
0: Have you been to New Zealand before? Is this your first time to New Zealand?
2: Yeah, this is the first time to New Zealand, and it was the first country when we were thinking of travelling outside. New Zealand was our first choice.
0: Oh, yeah. And what made you choose New Zealand? When you were in Africa, like in Kenya, were you like...
2: What I'd say, you know, we have little children, so my husband was really biased on the weather. So when we were looking at other countries, he was like, oh, no, Canada is cold, the US, and we were like, yeah, New Zealand and Australia, they mostly fit the weather we have in Africa. That's why.
1: Apart from that, New Zealand is the most beautiful country in the world. Like, it's so beautiful. I mean, so natural.
0: So talk about weather. It's supposed to be summertime in Dunedin.
2: Oh, yeah.
0: Dunedin,
2: out in summer.
0: But it's like wintertime.
1: Yeah, but it's especially fair. Good for us, yeah.
2: Yeah, but we've missed out on summer this year. Hope we get to catch it sometime because we've not experienced summer here.
0: Oh, yeah. Okay. And how long have you been in New Zealand?
2: I've been here for 6 months and he's been here for, this is the third month for him. Yeah.
0: And how do you find New Zealand culture?
1: Ah, it's so beautiful. I mean, I like the people are so welcoming. They're so good. The culture here, the people are like, it's easy to get along with. Yeah.
2: The people are kind. I remember the first time when I came here, I didn't have network and I got just someone randomly on the road and asked for help. And they did. In Kenya, no one would do that for you because I think we are usually suspicious of others. So if you stop someone on the way, it's not easy for them. They'll stop, but not the way I find it here.
1: Absolutely. There is peace and security, so very nice here.
0: Kenya, is it like landlocked? Do you border other countries or you're on the coast?
1: No, we are not a landlocked country since there is a coastal plain along the western. There is a coastal in Kenya, so it's
2: Mombasa.
1: Not landlocked. Mombasa.
2: If you've heard of Mombasa, that's the coastal. Yeah, we have Indian Ocean.
0: Oh, yeah.
1: On the eastern part, yeah.
0: And what's like the main sort of trade or business in Kenya? Well, what's

0: sort of things do you export to the world, or what are you known
1: coffee.
0: For?
1: We have good coffee as
0: good
1: well.
0: Good coffee,
1: and
0: eh?
1: Yeah, I'm glad New Zealand also has good coffee. Yeah. So coffee and tea.
2: And tea is main cash crop mostly.
1: And maize. We also plant a lot of maize, especially the Rift Valley where we come from.
0: Oh, yeah. It's very well known, that valley.
1: For maize. Yeah. That's why we eat ugali.
2: Yeah, maize, we made it.
0: There is
2: a traditional meal for us that mostly common in Kenya from maize crops or maize flour. So we call it ugali.
0: Ugali.
2: It's so nice when you eat with meat.
0: And how do you cook it? How do you prepare it?
1: So the corn, the maize, I see the corn here is yellow, but for us is the white one. So we dry it. And then after drying, we grind it. And then after that, you just like boil your water and then you cook it into, I'll say a paste, but a thick paste.
0: Oh, yeah.
1: Yeah. If you've watched the Nigerians, it's more like the fufu, but for us, it's a bit thick. Yeah. And it's, yeah.
2: It's a dough. So you cook for around 45 minutes. Yeah.
0: So you must be missing your local cuisine.
1: But we found flour here. Because the South Africans, the Zambians, they also eat that. And here we found the flour.
0: Oh, yeah.
2: So at times, maybe once in a while, we do that.
0: And the first song that we played was a song that you were telling me you got married to. It was a wedding song.
2: Oh, yes.
1: That's a wedding song. We chose it because in our place, you know, we have koito, which is like the pre-wedding, and then we have the wedding. Yeah, so it's a good song that, you know, speaks about the wedding. And
0: And when? How long ago did you get married?
2: So now this one is, we are 3.5 years. Yeah, by April will be 4 years.
0: Oh, okay.
2: Yeah.
0: Right. And so this next song we're going to listen to is by Aleni Subiri.
1: Aleni Subiri.
0: Can you tell us about that group?
1: So it's an a cappella song. Yeah. The song is Aleni Subiri. It also has a translation in English. It's like, he waited for me, like the Lord. Sometimes, you know, we have troubles of the world, but there's someone who'll wait and is patient with us.
0: Yeah.
1: Yeah.
0: So, listeners, check the song out. We'll talk to you a little bit more after the song.

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1: Welcome to Borscht Club on ORFM, where we stir up vibrant stories, rich traditions, and the voices of the Ukrainian community. Grab a seat. It's time to dive into something truly special. Hello, hello, how are you? And wait until you hear what I have to share with you today. On Saturday, a significant event took place for the Ukrainian community in New Zealand. A collection of Ukrainian language children's books was officially opened in Christchurch. So, if you are ever in Christchurch, make sure you visit Turanga, the city's central library, and have a look through these beautiful Ukrainian books. I really wanted to capture the atmosphere of this event for you, so I recorded it as it happened. Don't be surprised if you hear children talking, laughing, or playing in the background. After all, this is a children's book collection, so that is exactly

where children should be. Today, I'm not working from the studio. Instead, I'm bringing you a report directly from the event. So make yourselves comfortable and let's travel together to Christchurch City Libraries. Guests were welcomed by the Ukrainian choir Hai Luna.

0: The next speaker was Christine Grant, Content Manager for Libraries and Information. Let's listen to her speech.
1: Tēnā koutou katoa. Welcome to the launch of the Ukrainian Children's Book Collection. My name, as you know now, is Christine, and I have the absolute pleasure of being the Content Manager at Christchurch City Libraries. One of the very special parts of my role is to work with Maya and Amber and the team, and that is to support groups in our community to access and read books in their own language. We're really proud to have this collection trial in place at Tauranga, and we really encourage you all to come in and use it as often as you can. When we all met together to discuss the collection, we were so impressed by the absolute amazing passion for literature that you guys have, and your strong commitment to working with libraries. And we get that because we're pretty keen on books and libraries too. So please enjoy the celebration of this edition of your new collection in the Ukrainian language. We're delighted to be welcoming a new community of readers to join our library whānau. I'd like to extend a huge thank you to everyone who contributed to get to this special day. It's been a pleasure to share this journey with you. Thank you, we welcome you, we hope you enjoy using our beautiful libraries and borrowing your new collection. Thank you.
0: I also recorded a speech by the Mayor of Christchurch, Phil Major. But once the official part was over, I couldn't resist asking him a couple of questions as well. First, let's hear his speech, followed by our brief interview.
2: Hello everyone. Before I start, I'm just marvelling at the wonderful photos of the buildings that you have out in your country. It looks like an absolute wonderful place to be when you're out in the country. It's a pleasure to be here today to celebrate the opening of this Ukrainian children's collection at Tauranga. Libraries are more than a place, more than places just to borrow books. They're places where stories, language, identity are treasured and passed from one generation to another. And as you can see outside on a pretty cold and miserable day here in Christchurch, it gets a lot of use. So this is so good. For Ukrainian children and families in Christchurch, these books are a connection to home, to culture, and to the language that carries so many cherished memories. Christchurch is proud to be a welcoming and inclusive city. By making these stories available, we are sending a simple but important message. You belong here. Your culture matters, and your stories deserve to be heard. At a time when so many Ukrainian families have experienced uncertainty and loss, this collection is also a quiet expression of friendship and solidarity from the community. To everyone who helped make this possible, thank you, and may the shelves be well used, well loved, and inspire many young readers for times to come, for years to come. And I am so proud to be involved with the initiative that got this off the ground, and so is Christchurch. So thank you very much for asking me to come and see you today. Have a good day. Thank you.
0: What does it mean for Christchurch to have a Ukrainian language collection in its public library?
2: Tauranga is our largest library in Christchurch, and I'm so pleased to hear that this initiative for Ukrainian books is the first in New Zealand. So I'm very happy, and I'm very taken by what I've seen in there, the lovely young kids, the

0: the colours, the photos of the buildings out in the countryside in Ukraine, and these 67 books that have been purchased and put in there, and I hope to someday soon there'll be a whole lot more, but it's very, very good for the heart, and we just want to welcome the Ukrainian people into Christchurch. We're a multicultural city, and anything we can do to help people feel like they're still at home to a certain degree, and also teach their young children about storytelling and nursery rhymes and all of that sort of thing. It's always good. I have 9 grandchildren of my own and they're all young and they love storytelling.
1: Have you heard much about the Ukrainian community and what do you think Ukrainians bring to the city?
0: Extremely hardworking people, you know, got a lot of business sense, and my wife and I do citizenship every month. It's normally about 300 people from 47, sometimes different countries, every month. And there is a fairly healthy proportion of those are Ukrainian. And we just welcome anyone that's coming in. Because it's the people that make Christchurch as strong as it is.
1: Lori Rankin's daughter is Ukrainian. For their family, books are one of the most important ways for her daughter to learn Ukrainian so that she can communicate with her grandmother in Ukraine. Let's listen to Lori.
2: Kia ora, everyone. My name is Lori, and I was part of the advocacy group along with Max and Yana from the Ukrainian Association that campaigned for this collection. I know that for my daughter, who is half Ukrainian, this collection gives me hope that she will see the library as a place to connect with her heritage, a little slice of the Ukraine. By being able to engage with the Ukrainian books, it will help her to practice and strengthen her grasp of the Ukrainian language so that she can one day fluently converse with her babushka, who is back living in the Ukraine. This collection is more than just books. It shows us that the city of Christchurch sees our community as part of the fabric of our city. It offers a warm welcome to those members of our community who may not have been here long and may not have been able to bring many reminders of home. This collection is a gift to our tamariki, to our families, and to everyone who calls Christchurch home. Thank you again for being here today, for supporting our Ukrainian community. I hope that these books become a place of connection, comfort, and pride for many years to come. Nō reira, tēnā koutou, tēnā koutou, tēnā tātou katoa.
1: And now let's learn more about Christchurch City Libraries and the new Ukrainian collection.
3: My name's Maya Abraham, and I am the Kaihautū Manager of Māori Multicultural Services.
1: Could you tell us a little about Christchurch City Libraries?
3: So we're a public library network in Christchurch City. So we've got 20 physical libraries. We've got a outreach library as well, going out to the community. And we've got vans that we use to take the books and the resources out. And then we've got programs teams. We've got my team, the Māori Multicultural Services team. And then we've got the teams that support the buying of the books, the cataloguing, and the distribution of the books.
1: What kinds of books and resources are available and in which languages?
3: Well, we've got 19 languages. I don't have all of them in front of me, but it ranges from French to Tamil, and now we've got the Ukrainian language. And we've got lots of Pacific languages as well, so Tongan, Samoan, Vanuatu, but we've got 19 languages. Tūranga has the breadth of the collection, so if you want to definitely come and read your collection, it'll definitely be at Tūranga.
1: What services and programs does the library offer beyond lending books?
3: So it's programs and it's events. So we have an annual schedule of celebrations. So we do Lunar New Year every January, February, March. We have Philippines Independence Day, Diwali, Day of the Dead, Japanese cultural celebration. So those are the ones that we do every year. But then

0: we respond to community need as well. Like, for example, in 2022, we had a Ukraine Celebration Day here at Tūranga, which was when I first met Jana as well. So that was the beginning of our relationship, and it's become, you know, it's kind of eventuated into today as well. So, yeah, we respond to the community need, and the Ukrainian one was one of them, the Korean one, Italian, just whatever the communities in Christchurch need, they get in touch and we'll do our best.
1: So can any community approach the library and hold an event celebrating its culture here?
0: Yeah, so they'll send in a request and say, we want to do this, and it'll be my team that responds, and we just provide some options. We work through different scenarios, what we could do. Could be a big one-day event, it could be an exhibition. Yeah, we just work with what we've got and the request. And the other things that we can do are bilingual story times. So if the community want to have their language represented through stories, then we'll create an event so that they can come and do that. Or there'll be workshops, cultural workshops. So for Chinese Language Week, we had a tea-making workshop. So yeah, it's almost like the world is our oyster. It depends on the capacity or the resources that we've got or what the community needs, but we'll always try to find a way to help.
1: You have almost answered my next question. How does the library support Christchurch's diverse communities? But perhaps there is something else you would like to add.
0: Yeah, so through the collections that we've got, that's definitely one way. The programs, that's how we, you know, give the face of the libraries to the community. Outreach is another way, so we will go to the communities. And we partner with different communities as well. So if they've got a cultural event outside of the libraries but they want our presence, we'll go. And the other thing that we're trying to do more of is translations as well. So making sure that our information is understandable and readable for everyone in the city. So we've done our best to translate the conditions of membership, the code of conduct and the care of children's policies into 18 languages, I think. So more of that.
1: How did the idea for this Ukrainian children's book collection come about?
0: Yeah, that came through the campaign that the Ukrainian Association led, gathering information and feedback from the community and then sending it through to the library and the council and everyone related to the library. And so over a couple of years, we've just worked through what the request was, what the options were. We looked at other models, but what we got to was the trial of a children's collection, because the children's collection is the most used collection that we see in the libraries. So we thought the value of a collection for the Ukrainian community might be in the children's collection. So that's what we worked on. So yeah, it was built out of a relationship with the community and people like Jana, and then just coming around the same table and talking about the options. And it does take a while, so that's something for us to think about on the library side, but we've got there. We've got somewhere where we're both happy with it. So.
1: How long did the process take from the initial idea to the opening of the collection?
0: Well, I think the first email was about 2 years ago. But like I said, we've been working with Jana since 2022 on cultural events. But I think about the collection was 2 years.
1: Is there a possibility of creating an adult Ukrainian language collection at the library?
0: It's definitely part of the review. So the trial is to promote the fact that we've got a collection, get people using it, interested in it, and then the next phase after the usage of the collection is to review what would be of value to the community. Yeah, once we go through that phase, we can explore what the options are. But adults, yeah, we also want to make sure adults are getting the use out of it too.
2: Yeah.

0: What kinds of books can children and families find in the collection? Have you read or perhaps looked through any of these books? How did you prepare this collection?
1: We worked with the community here. So the process they go through is the content team, they prepare the books for being on the shelf. Then they work through the ISBN number to understand the content of the books. Then they put cataloging information into our online database. So we usually can do that, but sometimes, because it's in a different language, we need help, which is how the community helped us with that. So, I mean, for me, other than just looking at the beautiful images and the trying to understand what the story is through the images, that's about as far as I got. But, you know, like most children's collections, they were very colourful and beautiful and, you know, something that the community would be using. And I also saw that Harry Potter is part of the collection, so, you know, everyone loves a bit of Harry Potter, so that's good. The collection includes board books, fairy tales and legends, non-fiction items, and books for older kids, such as Harry Potter.
0: What do you hope this collection will mean for Ukrainian children and families in Christchurch?
1: Well, it's definitely about a connection with home. It's a connection with a very important part of the community's identity and culture. So as a team who want to support that, I hope that happens. Hope that the community gather around the books to not just read the books, but connect and to reminisce or to share stories. So I hope that this collection can foster some more community building or some cultural sharing. But then also just on a literacy level, just help children to learn the language, adults to learn the language, whether they're from Ukraine or not, but just an exposure to a new language or a different language. Or 'cause built into that is about social cohesion, and it's about connecting with people who might be different to us, but for people of Ukraine being able to connect with their place as well.
0: How can families find and borrow these books?
1: So the best place, if you can't get into Tūranga, is to look on our website on the catalogue, search Ukraine in the search bar, and it will come up with all of our titles. But if you're coming into Tūranga, the collection will be on Hapuri Community Level 1. So it's the first floor up from the ground floor, in the World Languages collection of Hapuri. But if you're struggling to find it, there'll be signage, but if you're struggling to find it, then a librarian will be able to help you find it. And yes, if you search on our website, you'll be able to find all the titles. You can place holds. So if you like the look of a book, you can place a hold on the website and we'll put it aside for you and you can come in and pick it up as well.
0: And what about people from Dunedin, for example? How can they borrow a book from this collection?
1: So the way that we allow for adults outside of Christchurch City is through a subscription model. So information about how to subscribe to Christchurch City is on our website, but that's one way to access our collections. For people under the age of 18 within Canterbury, they can borrow the collections for free. So that's through our the Gamut Trust relationship in Canterbury. So if you're under the age of 18 but you live outside of Christchurch City, you can sign up for a free Christchurch City membership and then you can borrow the collection that way. But otherwise, if you don't want to do that or if you're over the age of 18, then I suggest you talk to your public library and encourage them to do something similar that we're doing. So,
0: are there plans to expand the Ukrainian collection in the future?
1: So the trial collection will be reviewed after 2 years. And so we'll bring around the table the same people that we brought around the table to establish the collection, like yourself and Jana and anyone else who the community thinks worth reviewing.

0: and we'll go through what we achieved over the 2 years, and then at that point we'll decide when and how and what. But at the moment, I just encourage everyone to come and use it, come and read the books, come and borrow them, and come and connect over the books. I'm proud that we're able to do this, so I hope you feel a sense of pride as well in that. And yeah, I look forward to seeing you all reading our collection. Thank you.
1: Thank you. Yana Horozova was one of the people who advocated and worked hard to bring a Ukrainian language book collection to the library. Yes, this is the same Yana whose name you have already heard mentioned several times today. So now let's give her the floor.
2: Kia ora. Dobry vecher. 3 years ago, we first contacted multicultural department in Christchurch Central Library. And it was accepted, but one of the requests they have made was a request to Statistics New Zealand, which showed up that there are unfortunately not that many Ukrainians living in South Island, so they would be able to open a bookshelf for us. So in the end of all, we've done a petition, and more than 200 Ukrainians signed it off. Many of them were born here or from the family when one of the parents are New Zealander, another one Ukrainian. And that's why when Statistics New Zealand were sort of counting up how many Ukrainians live here, those people who were born in mixed families, they could be counted as other Europeans, they could be counted as New Zealanders or as Ukrainians. That is why that statistics was not very correct. So once again, I've contacted library Maya Abraham and Amber Lee, who were amazing at helping. And yeah, my request was in the end of all satisfied. I really appreciate their help. They were actually the core people who helped the books to show up in the library. Plus, obviously, we have the support from the mayor, Phil Majors, and we had support of Ukrainian embassy over in Australia. We handed over some books to Christine, who is the content manager in Christchurch Central Library, and she kindly labeled all the books within less than three months. She and her team put them up on the shelf in the very, very, very nice way. They're so colorful, just amazing books, amazing quality. And so much work has been done by Christine from content team. So these books are there. And I know for sure that on Saturday, just after the official opening of the shelf, I've been told that a few books already been taken. So I'm really happy with the results. Very, really happy with the results. And yeah, happy for my Ukrainian community, for kids and for adults, of course.
1: Thank you for joining me today. 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

0: and welcome to the Alcoholics Anonymous radio show here on Plains FM 96.9. My name is Blair and I'm an alcoholic. The purpose of this show is to increase public awareness of Alcoholics Anonymous as an effective means of recovery from the disease of alcoholism. Our show has two parts. First, we'll talk a bit about alcoholism, what it is and what AA can do to help. Then we'll interview a recovering alcoholic who is an active member of AA. I'm now going to ask our guest to read the AA preamble, which is read at the start of every AA meeting.
1: All right. Alcoholics Anonymous is a fellowship of people who share their experience, strength, and hope with each other that they may solve their common problem and help others to recover from alcoholism. The only requirement for membership is the desire to stop drinking. There are no dues or fees for AA membership. We are self-supporting

0: their own contributions. AA is not allied with any sect, denomination, politics, organization, or institution, and does not wish to engage in any controversy, neither endorses nor opposes any causes. Our primary purpose is to stay sober and help other alcoholics to achieve sobriety.
1: Thank you. So what is alcoholism? Alcoholism is a disease, not a disgrace. There's no shame in having an illness or a disease. An unusual feature of this disease is that it will do whatever it can to convince you that you do not have it. However, once it has hold of you, the progression of symptoms is like the classic disease model, and the victim is as helpless as a sufferer of cancer. If you're an alcoholic, you're at the beginning of a long road that usually ends in one of three places: prisons, institutions, or death. If you think this sounds dramatic, we can assure you that our collective experience has shown this to be true. The challenge is to convince the alcoholic to admit that they need help and become willing to seek it. Denial is a major symptom of alcoholism. The alcoholic is often the last one to recognize it and admit that they have it. Our definition of alcoholism is that it's an allergy of the body coupled with an obsession of the mind. The allergy is a physical aspect of the disease. After having the first drink, the phenomenon of craving develops and we lose control over when we will stop drinking. The old saying is, one is too many and 1,000 is never enough. And yet, because of the obsession of the mind, the mental aspect of the disease, the alcoholic is compelled to keep picking up the first drink. This makes us powerless. We often hear from sober alcoholics that many doubted whether life could be fun without alcohol. Fortunately, those same people report that their lives have improved dramatically since they became sober. The 12-step program of recovery, which is discussed at meetings and which is outlined in the Alcoholics Anonymous Big Book, is how we get sober and maintain our sobriety, one day at a time. This program has a proven track record of helping otherwise hopeless alcoholics to achieve long-term sobriety and recover. It has taught us how to enjoy life sober. Okay, for anyone who has just joined us, you're listening to the Alcoholics Anonymous radio show here on Plains FM 96.9. We're just about to interview an AA member who's going to share their experience with alcoholism. Okay, so let's meet our guest. Would our guests like to introduce themselves and give us a quick sketch of who you are?
0: All right, my name is Jake, and I'm an alcoholic. Hey, Jake. I'm 60 years old, and I've been in New Zealand here for 15 years mm-hmm. and landed in 2010 and sober for 14 years mm-hmm. now. And, that's the quick sketch. I'm married and have two grown children. And, we're living the dream. Dual income, no kids again.
1: Cool. And what do you do for work there, Jack?
0: I'm an architect and project manager.
1: Cool.
0: Yeah.
1: Nice. And tell us a little bit about, like, growing up in your childhood. What's that like for you?
0: Oh, I come from a normal broken home. Parents divorced when I was about 11. Mm-hmm. Growing up in Ohio, Midwest. Mm-hmm. And I don't know. I always felt, just felt everything. I was a sensitive kid. And, everything was too dramatic. I mean, like, you'd be in a fist fight with your neighbor, and I would get emotional and start crying because, why does this boy hate me so much? And it just everything made me, there's always a holding back tears.
1: Yeah. And how was school life for you?
0: Oh, I was a smart kid, and usually one of the I'm a big unit. I'm 6'3" now, so I was always one of the bigger kids on the playground. So I had an easy go of it, pretty much. And I was generally happy childhood. And when I found drugs about 17 years, mm-hmm. I'm sorry, 14, it's just off to the races. Just loved it. It took care of the feeling problem.
1: Right. Yeah. Gotcha. So was that about the same time that you started drinking as well, around that stage?
0: Yeah. There's always little tastes of, alcohol, parents always, drinking beer on the front porch and stuff. And, but it always just was nasty. It's like, why do they like this? Mm. It wasn't until I was starting to force myself to drink a whole beer at about 14 that it finally hit the bottom and radiated off of the bottom of my stomach and into my head. And I was like, oh, I get it now. Now I understand all the advertising. I understand. And it's like, I'm going to do this as often as possible. Every opportunity, I am going to drink.
1: Mm-hmm. Mm, right. And so how did that?

0: progressive for you? Like, how did you drink? Did you drink by yourself, or what was it like for you at that time period?
1: Well, yeah, it was all social, and it always took logistics to get a hold of large quantities. You know, mm-hmm. somebody's older brother or something, and planning and money saving and all of that. And so it was always a binge, and it was always a party. We had drinking games, you know, bouncing quarters off of a table into a small cup and making somebody else drink it. And, mm-hmm. and of course, it comes back to you when they're mad at you. And so I got really good at putting quarters into cups. And, you know, looking back on it now, I quickly gravitated to the other people who wanted to drink like I did. Mm-hmm. And they were all alcoholics and teenage drug addicts just like me. Mm-hmm. Yeah.
0: Yeah. And sort of with that, a lot of sort of people around you, did you ever feel that it was a problem for yourself, or did you ever try to stop at that stage?
1: Well, it was only a problem when, you know, you started flunking out of school. Other than that, it was just a party, you know. It was, you know, just the selfish teenage obsession with, you know, having more fun.
0: Yeah.
1: And having a better, you know, I was so wasted story, you know.
0: Mm, yeah, gotcha. Mm-hmm. And how did that sort of progress after high school into, I guess, a bit more adult life?
1: Well, you know, I on the ladder of success, I took the first step and missed the whole first rung. You know, I landed in Alcoholics Anonymous at 19. I was a sophomore in college, and I was a smart kid, creative kid, and I got into an architecture school, one of the best in the country, and it happened to be right in my hometown. And I dedicated and studied hard and worked hard and made Dean's List and, you know, really surprised myself at succeeding at it. But it took up all my time and was interfering with my drinking and drugging. Mm-hmm. I thought I was going to have a college experience of, you know, being wasted a lot and girlfriends and all that. And that wasn't happening. Mm. And so I dropped out so I could party more. Mm. And just sort of withdrew from that program, figured I'd do something else. And it was in that sort of crisis of my mother, like, what's happening? And my brother dropped out of high school, and so it was family counseling, and then family counseling turned into rehab. Mm-hmm. And they spin dry you and work on your denial and fart you out 30 days later and say, well, if you want to stay sober, go to Alcoholics Anonymous. It's the only thing that works for people like you. Mm-hmm. Like, oh, God. Here I am. I'm 19, and I'm an alcoholic. And I got an early diagnosis, and thank God, because they told me what the outcomes were like, and I listened to older men and women who were who'd spent another 20 years drinking and drugging, chasing the dragon, like I was doing right then. Mm-hmm. And the outcomes were not good. And, you know, I hadn't lost anything in life yet. I mean, you're 19, you don't have anything to lose. But what I'd already started putting on the bonfire of my disease is, you know, the good life I thought I was going to have. You know, I just put on architecture career, and that was starting to burn. And I got sober, and, you know, I pulled architecture back out of the fire and went back to school. Mm-hmm. And, and had a career, you know. Still doing it. So, yeah, it's awesome.
0: Cool. And so, I mean, in that get story, like, we got 19 and then going through some rehab in AA.
1: Yeah.
0: And then we look back now and you said there's 14 years sobriety. So, I mean, what was the second iteration of the symptoms or the disease coming back?
1: Right. Well, so from 19 to 35 or 36, I was sober. And, it was year two. 9/11 had just happened, 2001. And, and I'd been 4 years, I hadn't been to an AA meeting. I was trying to start a business in those days, and took up all my time. And, life is going so great. I'm married. I've got a career. I've got a business. I don't need AA. And, just the nature of this disease, trying to tell you don't have it. Mm-hmm. And I don't need these people. I'm fine by myself. And, yeah, I've deluded myself, actually, because, you know, alcohol is a subtle foe. Mm-hmm. It will come back to you if you do not, you know, stay on top of it. And staying on top of it for me is, you know, reminding myself that I've got this thing and I need to do certain things to maintain my, you know, spiritual health. Otherwise, I will go back to drinking. Mm-hmm. And

0: once I got started again, yeah, all the selfishness of a 19-year-old came back in spades. You know, once I had a bag of weed in my pocket, it was on. It was just every day. And every day for 9 years until I washed up on the shores of New Zealand, out of time, out of money, and life was going to start getting worse really fast if I didn't sober up. And again, you know, the worst of alcoholism's consequences didn't get to me because AA told me, what I had in store, and I knew it, and I believed it. And so, I didn't want those consequences. So behind that stress, back into the rooms in Wellington in 2010, and now it's been another 14 years.
1: Cool, nice.
0: Yeah.
1: And when you came back, obviously New Zealand versus Ohio or so forth in AA meetings.
0: Yeah.
1: When you got back, what was people in the rooms like? How was getting back to the meetings for you?
0: It's so strange. It's an American originated program. But people order the banners and the graphics, the Serenity Prayer and stuff like that. They're all from New York. So coming into a meeting in Wellington, it was like, it was the same furniture and artwork on the home in a new room. Mm-hmm. And so it was really a lot like coming home and back to the same philosophy, basically.
1: Cool. It must have been kind of welcoming from the sounds of it.
0: Well, it was. I only lasted like 2 weeks in New Zealand before I, crashed out and had to come back to AA. I mean, I was a stranger in a strange land. Mm-hmm. And, no one to talk to. And, I had to, throw my weed in the trash in the L.A. airport before I boarded the plane to New Zealand. And so I'm cold turkey off of that. And I look like a cop because I'm over here looking for work. I've got business attire, and the stoners and the backpackers didn't want to introduce me to their dealers. So, I'm just doing it the hard way all around, and I can't afford to drink. I am out of money, and an alcoholic without his favorite drugs is somebody who's on a short ride to the mental hospital. I was going crazy and felt like I was going to have a nervous breakdown soon. So, I lasted 2 weeks.
1: Gotcha. From what you've been saying, is that the philosophy of recovery is quite heavily ingrained in you. What does your recovery actually look like? What is the process for yourself?
0: The process, for me and for most every other alcoholic is, realize that I'm up against an addiction that's more powerful than I am. It's a beast that requires feeding on a regular basis. There's a lot of metaphors you could use, but, I'm in a master-slave relationship, and I'm not on top of it. And when you really realize what you're up against, that your own brain is obsessed with the idea that alcohol and drugs are the solution to my problem, and the problem is me. That obsession means that you can never get away from it for long, and the physical allergy for me is I just need more and more and more, and I need it every day, and that will lead to certain physical consequences, and so it really means I'm screwed, and I need a higher power if I'm going to beat this thing. Ironic thing about alcoholism is it'll beat a man or woman's ego down into a state of reasonableness to where you're open to a higher power. You're physically, mentally, psychically so beat up by it that you're like, there better be a God or I am done. And so with that need reaching out, I find a higher power. And then once the light's on, everything changes, and I can stay sober. It's not a chore. It's it's the problem has been removed, and then it's real life again. I've got repairs to make, and AA talks a lot about how you make repairs and get on the hard business of changing the things that really separated me from other people, separated me from higher power, turned me into a real a-hole that is hard to get along with. once things, it's surprising, that once you clean up that

crusty exterior of, you know, bad behavior and lying and just trying to get over and take care of my head like an alcoholic, you know, does, there's actually a good person there underneath, you know, like a, you know, an old avocado, you know, it's got a

0: on the ground, and beside it, the body of a man. We've met one local man here who is willing to speak. In fact, he says he wants to speak on behalf of the community, but he doesn't want to be identified because of fears of retaliation. His words are spoken by a BBC colleague.
1: We're used to this by now because it happens every day here. You might just step outside and catch a stray bullet. You can't go out and chat like before.
0: Do you think the situation here will ever change, will ever get better?
1: It's a lost cause. Criminals are like ghosts. They just pop up wherever they please.
0: The police are moving forward now quickly. They all have their weapons at the ready. They've identified this house before. They believe there are weapons hidden, and they want to get hold of them. All they found was some ammunition and two handguns, one of them rusty. The police captain leading the search is John Charles Bustamante. He says he can only trust the officers right beside him.
2: We've had many, many bad people inside our unit, inside the state, inside the politics. We've had many, many guys that are corrupted.
0: And they're in the pay of the gangs?
2: They are pay of the gangs.
0: For you, for your officers, how risky is it to go to a place like this?
2: It's a hard work. We had to fight against people with many weapons, with much, much money than the state.
0: What happens to local people if they speak out against the gangs?
2: They kill them.
0: They killed them?
2: Yes, they killed them.
0: I'm sitting inside a narrow one-room breeze block house with tin on the roof, and I'm with a gang leader who has told us to call him Jonathan. He says he's 37 years old. Four of his gang are here with him. They're all armed, some with short-barreled semi-automatic rifles. We're sitting here and you have a handgun, which is actually pointed in my direction. How many people have you killed?
3: Well, until now, about eight, I think. I don't remember well.
0: So you think you've killed eight people, but you're not sure about the number?
3: No, I'm not really sure.
0: He tells me the police are not a problem. He has four of them on his payroll.
3: Whenever they are going to do an operation, they call me. They tell me to hide things and to get out of here. When they arrive, they find nothing.
0: Do you have to pay a lot for that?
3: Of course, we pay a monthly rate. It depends. You pay $1,500 or $2,000 a month.
0: The cocaine that you're selling is killing people. Do you ever think about that?
3: You can't really hide the truth. As you know, drugs kill. They hurt humanity, and most of all, they hurt teenagers. How can we root out something that cannot be rooted out?
4: Ola Guerin reporting from Ecuador. To football next, and France's national team has a new manager. He's the footballing legend Zinedine Zidane. As a player, he was in the French team, which won the World Cup in 1998. And as a coach, he won three Champions League titles for Real Madrid. He's been telling the media how proud he is to take on the job.
5: Aujourd'hui, pour moi, c'est juste une continuité, quelque part un rêve.
6: Today, for me, it's just a continuity, in a way, a dream. Because the French national team, for me, is the only thing I wanted to do. And I'll give everything so that this team continues to win. That's the only thing that drives me, to be able to work for this French team and for it to continue winning.
4: Let's speak now to our sports correspondent, Manny Jasmi. And Manny, for football fans, Zidane doesn't really need an introduction, does he? He's got this godlike status, particularly in France. And this is obviously a really popular appointment.
7: Yeah, I mean, for many, he's France's greatest ever player.

0: As you say, he won the World Cup with them. He sort of these achievements at club level really burnished the name of French football at a time when France were not one of the biggest nations in the world. But this is a completely different challenge for him. He hasn't coached for 5 years. That was Real Madrid, the only club he's coached in two spells. He won three Champions Leagues in a row. First time a club had done that for 40 years. But yeah, 5 years without coaching. He said he received plenty of offers in that time, but he was waiting for France. And I think it's fair to say that for a long time, France has been waiting for Zidane, and finally they've met.
1: France, they were a hot favourite at the World Cup, but they lost in the semi-finals against Spain. So what will they be hoping that he can bring to this team?

0: up next.
1: Thank you for joining us. In 30 minutes, it's NewsHour with Tim Franks.
2: Netanyahu in Washington. Can he harden US strategy on Iran? On the front line of Ecuador's war against the cocaine cartels, the unregulated pesticides of Kenya, and the Dantesque inferno of...

0: I'm Dr. Julia Ravey.
1: And I'm Dr. Ella Hubber.
0: And today on Unstoppable for Discovery, we're telling the story of chemist Tabella Enyokong.
1: After gaining her education by herding sheep in the mountains of Lesotho, Tabella realised she could do anything a boy could do and so developed a love of chemistry.
0: While studying overseas, Tabella is introduced to a new groundbreaking cancer treatment. We learn how Tabella is using nanotechnology to get this therapy off the ground, all whilst fighting to make Africa a science superpower.
1: That's Unstoppable for Discovery after the news.
2: BBC News with Fiona MacDonald. An approaching heatwave risks jeopardising efforts to battle major wildfires in France and Spain, some of the worst in living memory. Firefighters say they've made progress, but warn danger continues. Japan's Prime Minister says a strong earthquake in the coastal city of Kumamoto has injured several people and caused buildings to collapse. Thousands of residents are without electricity. Train services have been suspended. Violence has broken out in Pakistan-administered Kashmir at the end of the first phase of regional elections. The authorities say one paramilitary officer was killed and three injured in clashes with supporters of a banned coalition of civil society groups. Oman is reported to have proposed a regional system for managing the Strait of Hormuz, preventing Iran.

0: young from exercising sole control of the waterway. Shipping companies would make voluntary payments in return for navigation and safety services. Taiwanese media say prosecutors have detained an employee of the chip-making giant NVIDIA as part of a widening probe into the smuggling of AI servers with chips. The NVIDIA chips are subject to US export controls. Uganda has been declared Ebola-free after going 42 days without a new case. 20 cases were confirmed in the latest outbreak, first declared in Eastern Democratic Republic of Congo in mid-May. The United States has welcomed Chad's decision to withdraw from the International Criminal Court. The US Assistant Secretary of State urged other members to leave, accusing the tribunal of illegitimate overreach. And one of France's greatest ever footballers, Zinedine Zidane, has been confirmed as coach of the men's national team. Zidane won the World Cup with France as a player and coached Real Madrid to 3 Champions League wins. BBC News.
1: In the mountains of Lesotho, a young girl walks through the fields, book in one hand, staff in the other. In front of her are a few dozen sheep that she gently guides towards their next grazing spot. To passers-by, this may be an odd sight. Normally, only boys herd sheep. But for the young girl, this is giving her the chance to get something she's determined to have, an education. An education that will see her become one of Africa's most eminent scientists. And while she's shepherding on the grassy hills, she's learning the lessons that will help her fulfil that dream.
2: You know, it's science, believe it or not, it's science. If you understand your environment, you're actually doing science without realising it. And also it made me feel I can do anything a boy can do, even better.
1: I'm Julia Ravey.
3: And I'm Ella Hubber.
1: We're scientists turned radio presenters.
3: And these are the stories we wish we'd known when we were starting out as scientists ourselves.
1: This is Unstoppable for Discovery on the BBC World Service. Ella, the quest at the heart of this week's story is about improving therapies for cancer and how one woman defied the odds in an education system built against her to help revolutionise treatment. And her name is Tabelo Enyokong.
3: Okay, so you mentioned an education system built against her. I have to assume that this is the one where she has to herd sheep in order to go to school?
1: You'd be surprised, but it wasn't, because that system actually allowed Tabelo to go to school. It was the one she was in before that, which was actively working against her.
3: Okay, and what was that?
1: So it was the segregated schooling system in South Africa. In the 1950s, South Africa had been under apartheid for a few years. So this was the segregation of black and white people. And it caused huge discrimination towards black South Africans in terms of their rights and their earnings.
3: An immensely difficult regime to live in if you're a black South African. But in terms of schooling, what did this mean for black South African children?
1: Yeah, really hard. And one of the biggest impacts of apartheid was actually on education. So in 1953, the Bantu Education Act was brought into force, which meant black South African children could only attend very specific government-run schools. And the whole ethos of these schools was to train children for either manual labour or menial jobs. And this was the regime that Tabelo, who is a black South African, was born into. And to learn a bit more about her experience, I was able to catch up with her for this episode.
2: Okay, my name is Tabelo Enyokong. I have too many titles, which I don't deserve, but I am a distinguished professor at Rhodes.
3: So, I mean, she had to overcome a lot of barriers, clearly, to get to this place. How did she do that?
1: Thankfully, first and foremost, her father was a huge believer in education.
2: Oh, my father was my role model. He believed strongly that education can sort out the apartheid South Africa. So there was no joking in my house about education.
3: Yeah, it's pretty incredible that her dad could see that this was a systemic issue that could be fixed by education. But, you know, he's just one man. He can't change that on his own. So how could Tabelo actually go on to get the education her father believed that she deserved?
1: With all these restrictions in place in South Africa, there was really only one thing for Tabelo and her family to do, and that was move.
2: I had a paternal grandmother who was working as a farm worker in Free State in South Africa. I first lived with her, but the school for black people was like 2 hours walk. So that's why my parents decided to move to Lesotho to

0: improve the education.
1: So, yeah, they moved to Lesotho. And Lesotho is a small, landlocked country, actually within South Africa itself. So even though it's on the same landmass and literally within the same country bounds, it was not under apartheid.
2: Wow. So Tabella could go to school then?
1: Exactly. But it wasn't a very typical school experience.
2: OK, yeah, this is where the sheep herding comes in.
1: Yes.
0: You know, sheep are supposed to be headed by boys. So when a girl is involved in herding sheep, it's not easy. The boys tease you. We were not herding sheep every day. It was alternative day, so we can still go to school one day, head sheep on the other. But the boys are naughty, very naughty. They give you food in the morning at home. Then when you come back, they'll give you food. In between, you have to sort yourself out in the field.
2: Over half of her time was taking up looking after sheep, the other half in school.
1: Yeah, but it would have been like tough, I guess, being out all day. You've got to fend for yourself to find food to eat. And then the next day you've got to get up and go to school and let in. But as I mentioned before, Tabella now sees this experience as something that really, really helps her develop her work ethic.
2: And Tabella mentioned something really interesting there. This was supposed to be a boy's job. I like that instead of making her feel inferior, she said it taught her she could do anything a boy could do.
1: Yeah, and I think it's really different from just the, you know, you can do anything a boy can do as a message. Like, she was actively doing the same job. Mm. But Tabella still did have gender stereotypes thrown her way.
0: You know, you are brought up to bring children and get married and all that. In those days, the culture was such that you don't even have a choice. Society was just for girls shouldn't get so much education, they should get married. I was the first to go to high school in my whole village. Imagine.
1: Despite all of this going on and despite all of these sort of gender stereotypes and expectations, Tabella really did thrive at school and she always wanted to do well.
0: One day I didn't get 100%. I was angry. You know, I'm a 100% kind of person. I'm a perfectionist. I like discipline. In order to overcome the poverty, you've got to be disciplined. You've got to know that you can change your life. And you don't change it by not being disciplined.
2: I mean, the start of that, speaking straight to my soul, I was so... Anytime I didn't do my absolute best, I would find it devastating. Although Tabella has a much greater drive and reason for it than I did, certainly.
1: Yeah, same. I hated it. If I like got a question wrong, I'd be like, why? That's the only thing you'd focus on, wouldn't it? And Tabella was like, she had this perfectionistic streak in her and it served her really well in school. So when she was in high school, she decided to study humanities subjects as this was more in line with what girls were doing at the time. But she very soon realised that these subjects were not the ones for her.
0: When I was asked to write an essay, I could say those things in one paragraph when I'm asked to write 10 pages. I don't know how to talk too much. So the sciences were in for me, and I even did advanced mathematics.
2: I also didn't really like humanities, probably for quite a similar reason. I liked being able to just put, like, here's a definitive answer for a science question. Of course, we now know that even science doesn't actually have definitive answers, no. But it's too late. We're stuck here now.
1: We are firmly stuck. So after 2 years of high school, Tabella realised her brain was much more geared towards maths and science, so she made the switch and had to catch up quick.
0: The teachers were insane to allow me to do that because I had to do something in 3 years which others would have done in 5 years.
2: Wow. Compressed. Very compressed. That is dedication.
1: But that's her work ethic, again, just driving her through. And this made her want to actually go to university and study science to become a high school teacher. So she ended up going to the University of Lesotho and focused her studies on her new favourite subject, chemistry.
2: Okay, as someone who has had a distaste for chemistry in the past, I have to know, why was this her favourite?
1: Well, Tabella told me the reason why she took this class.
0: You are going to laugh at this because I was going to do the sciences, there's no doubt about it. So I chose chemistry because I found it challenging. But in addition, the lecturer, who has a Peace Corps from America, was cute.
2: That's so funny. I'm glad that helped her find her passion.
1: Yeah, I mean, it led her to be a chemist. She also said there, like, she loved the challenge and chemistry gave her that. So these classes are what made her want to be a scientist rather than, say, a doctor, because she said scientists were the people who were, like, developing the drugs of the future to help people, and she really wanted to be a part of that.
2: OK, so the goal is

0: set for her from this point. Tobello wants to be a scientist.
1: Exactly. But reaching this goal, it was not going to be easy because it involved an entire uprooting of her life. Firstly, the University of Lesotho didn't have higher degrees than the one she'd done, and so she couldn't pursue a further education as a scientist there. And then at this time in South Africa, there was yet another restrictive act in place.
0: Another restrictive act. That's not surprising, but what was it?
1: Yeah, so this was the Extension of University Education Act, which meant it was a criminal offence for black students to register at open universities in South Africa. And these are the schools that admitted students based on merit and academic achievement without the written consent of the Minister of Internal Affairs.
0: Wow. I mean, yet another education-based tactic to keep black South Africans down.
1: And moving elsewhere at this point in Tobello's life, she came from quite humble beginnings, so it would have been really, really expensive. So basically, she stuck. But then an opportunity came her way.
2: Canada had what is called Canadian International Development Agency that helped Lesotho because of the situation of being completely surrounded by South Africa and the fact that in South Africa, we couldn't do postgraduate school. They were reserved for certain colours, not for us.
0: So she moved to Canada. This is halfway across the world, a completely different culture than what she'd be used to. That must have been a very difficult transition for her.
1: Yeah, really hard. And Tobello said there were two things that made this difficult. The first thing was her family life.
2: I already at that time had two children, and I left them behind to go and study. It's a sacrifice no woman should make, because I nearly went mad. You know, leaving your children with relatives is not an easy thing at all.
0: No, I don't have any children, but I can't imagine how difficult that is. And also, it must make you feel quite isolated moving to another country and leaving your whole family behind.
1: Yeah, leaving your children as well, who obviously are really young and need you. But for her PhD, they did come over to Canada and live with her. She said another really hard thing as well when she moved to Canada was people's expectations of her.
2: People assuming because you are from Africa, your education is not good enough. Even though you come for masters, they would make you do undergraduate courses because they didn't quite believe your education. But I did what I felt I had missed. I refused to do the others.
0: Good for her not doing anything more than she needed to do.
1: Yeah, and there's no point in resitting basic classes that she's already well superseded. So Tobello was just like, I'm not going to do anything that I've already got the qualifications for. But even under these circumstances, Tobello pushed on. And this is where she would learn about something which has the potential to change millions of lives, as well as her own. You're listening to Unstoppable for Discovery on the BBC World Service, the programme exploring the backstories of some of the most innovative brains on the planet. And today we are diving into the life of world-renowned chemist Tobello Enyokong.
0: Yes, and we've heard how Tobello was born in South Africa during a time when black people couldn't access a top education, leading her and her family to move to Lesotho. Here, she was able to attend school, but had to herd sheep on alternative days. This taught her she could do anything a boy could do, and she ended up finding a love for chemistry while studying. After finishing her degree in Lesotho, limited opportunities and continued segregation meant Tobello had no choice but to move again to fulfil her dream of becoming a scientist, and she ended up in Canada.
1: Yes, so I'm going to take a step back here from Tobello's story to talk a bit about a method for treating cancer that she was introduced to in a sideways way during her PhD.
0: Okay, so in terms of cancer treatments, I know chemotherapy, radiotherapy, immunotherapy, any of them?
1: No, this is actually a treatment called photodynamic therapy.
0: Okay, I studied biomedical science and I have never heard of this. How does it work?
1: Same, I never heard of it either. So the principle of photodynamic therapy, or PDT for short, is using light to guide treatment to certain areas of the body. So it was actually first described over 100 years ago. And this came from research showing that if you treated little microorganisms like bacteria with certain dyes, you could sensitize them to sunlight. And so then when they were exposed to light, they die very, very quickly.
0: Brutal, but effective.
1: Yeah.
0: So how does this actually work in treating like cancer cells?
1: So what happens is the dyes get into the cell and they interfere with some of the chemical reactions that happen inside the cell. And this means light then can act as a trigger to stimulate these processes.

0: these processes are things that kill the cell.
1: Yeah, pretty much. So all cells have mechanisms that trigger their own death, which is very important. If a cell in the body becomes faulty, it can sort of just take itself out of the equation. So the dyes either directly impact this process or they stimulate another bad chemical reaction in the cell, and that sets off all of the cell's alarms and pushes it towards self-destruction.
0: I mean, not something you'd want a healthy cell to do, but in a cancer cell, which, you know, is dividing uncontrollably, that would be an extremely useful kill switch to press.
1: Yeah, really useful. And over the years, the dyes have been refined and refined, so they can attach to something like, say, a really specific breast cancer cell in the lab.
0: OK, so if the dye is attached to certain cells only, then exposing those cells to light only kills them and leaves the rest alone.
1: Yes, and that's the idea. And it's what Tabello, who's our scientist in focus in this episode, thinks makes PDT really appealing compared to something like chemotherapy.
2: It's very tough on people. It's because it goes everywhere. So we are trying to, you know, zoom in onto the cancer only.
0: If it's so good, why have I never heard of it?
1: Because the specificity that can be achieved, say, in a dish, is much tougher when we put these dyes into people. So the first dyes used clinically targeted the tumour and were relatively non-toxic, but they had quite severe off-target effects.
0: Oh, so it would accidentally get into cells that it wasn't meant to. I could see that being pretty bad if it was toxic.
1: Yeah, really bad. So in these patients, it would particularly affect their skin and they'd have to stay out of bright light for several weeks.
0: Okay, so where does Tabello's work come into all of this?
1: Right, so we're back now with Tabello, who's starting her PhD in Canada. So during her studies there, she got involved looking at these photosensitive dyes, and she remembers these projects well.
2: At that stage, it was very early. We're studying them, studying their structure, studying their behaviour in solution, studying different metals in them.
1: So she's basically looking at these really closely and trying to figure out how exactly do they work. And after her PhD, and then she also did a postdoc in North America as well, Tabello wanted to bring her knowledge back to Lesotho and South Africa, because at the time there were really big problems in these countries with cancer due to high rates of untreated HIV.
0: How does HIV impact cancer rates?
1: So because HIV impacts the immune system, if a cancerous cell is made in the body, it's much less likely to be detected and killed by the immune system.
0: Okay, I see. And so Tabello wanted to do something about this.
1: Yes. She, of course, had very big goals upon her return to the African continent.
2: Lots of people had HIV. They end up having skin cancer. So you can put the dye on the skin, then you can shine light, and you let the patient go home.
0: Okay, so it sounds like a potentially great alternative, but I'm guessing, like we just heard before, the specificity just wasn't there to do this effectively.
1: Yeah, so Tabello set out to improve the dyes available using her specialist subject, which she'd acquired during her PhD, which is nanotechnology. And that's using some of the tiniest materials in the world, like atoms and other molecules, to solve big problems.
2: This is why we're doing now is using nanotechnology to take the dyes straight to the cancer.
0: Directing the dye straight to the cancer, it sounds great. How can nanotechnology actually do that, though?
1: The little nanotechnology agents act as almost transporters for the dye, so they guide them to the specific tissues and block them from entering other tissues around it. So initially, she moved back to Lesotho with the hope of bringing research into this therapy there, but she physically couldn't do a lot of her experiments.
2: You need a library that functions. You need a finance division that understands research. You need facilities. They were not there.
0: So no money to do experiments, no facilities to do them. What did she actually do next?
1: So what she did was she finally moved back to her original home country of South Africa and began working at Rhodes University in Grahamstown.
0: Okay, so I have to assume that by this point, the laws preventing black South Africans from studying at university has been abolished.
1: Yeah, so this is the early 1990s and things were starting

0: for her as a black person getting this education and then getting a career. But actually, she's not just a black person, she's a black woman. So she's facing like a kind of double whammy of not only are people her own colour not reaching these positions, neither are women. So she's got no one to talk to.
1: And I think in science, having that ability to bounce ideas around is crucial for making progress. So back in South Africa, Tobello started testing a lot of these nanomaterials, so tiny molecules and atoms that can help transport dyes. She was looking at these in the lab to see if any could improve the selectiveness of photosensitive dyes that are used in PDT.
0: Did she find any hits?
1: Yes. So over the years, she's had loads of super successful results in the lab, but she said she had one particular favourite material.
2: I like gold because gold can be used to treat cancer because it's called photothermal. It's a photothermal therapy. It heats the cancer cells. So if you use gold, you are doing double killing.
0: First of all, who doesn't love gold? But not only does it look good, it also kills cancer.
1: I know, I wouldn't refuse a gold gift, but that is like a double effect, really, of like, it'll help transport the dyes to the cells, which will kill the cancer cells, but also because it heats up the cells, it almost gives like a dual effect.
0: Yeah, another reason to love gold. So with all these hits, did Tobello manage to get a treatment for skin cancer in South Africa like she wanted?
1: Unfortunately, it's still a work in progress because something stood in her way and Tobello told me more.
2: We applied to be able to introduce PDT into the country. Unfortunately, they were so slow in approving. That project didn't go because of that. But I'm telling my students they can still try again.
0: The protocol of like getting a drug or treatment to market is already so, so long and painful. So being let down by an application taking too long to come through, that must be so frustrating.
1: Yeah, exactly. So basically all the work before, like all the lab testing she'd done, had expired in the time it took for this application to go through. So a really big hurdle with Tobello's ambitions for PDT in South Africa are systemic. And this has inspired another aspect of her work.
2: I've already supervised 160 PhD and MSc students who have graduated.
0: 160 students. Why is she so keen to have so many students?
1: Well, firstly, she sees this as a really important part of her career beyond the lab.
2: They come from very rural areas, and I like to do that because I call it multiplying excellence. You can, if you can multiply excellence in one village, it will multiply even more.
1: And then another big reason for why she takes on so many students is fighting something that she calls brain drain.
2: Brain drain is when people leave for better opportunities and you can't blame them. You can't fund research and fund it for 1 year. It's a long, long-term process. There's brain drain. You are actually punishing your own population by not investing in research. You are investing in other countries by training them to a certain level and then they can't start research labs.
0: It's so, so important to have a really well-trained quality researcher pool in your own country.
1: Yeah, because research and development does come alongside economic growth, albeit a little bit more slowly.
0: Yeah, it's very slow to see the results. And I get that that's why it's so hard to convince people in government to actually commit to funding science, because it takes years to see results, often longer than the 4 or 5 year term that a government will be in power.
1: Right. However, slowly but surely, South Africa and other countries across the African continent are hopefully feeling the waves of Tobello's work.
2: Nigeria owes me 25 barrels of oil, maybe 30. I supervise so many students that are working in Nigeria. Every country, Kenya, Ghana, everywhere, I have students.
0: I love that. How many barrels of oil is she owed from each country, I wonder? It's pretty incredible. She's not just doing it for South Africa or Lesotho. She's like training up African students across the continent.
1: Yeah, she's hoping that these brilliant students will stay in their home country to go on to be the next generation of scientists or work in science industry, and that will then help move these projects along.
0: I'm glad Tobello is giving other people all these opportunities, but what is next for Tobello herself?
1: Well, she now has the Institute for Nanotechnology Innovation named after her at Rose University. She said this is very rare because she said normally people don't get buildings named after them until they've died. She's like, I'm still here. But she told me a lot of her science work is now in the hands of the next generation. She still oversees everything, but is stepping

0: back and sees herself
1: sitting in an island somewhere, retired, sipping champagne. I'm old.
2: I love her.
3: I know.
2: Well, she completely deserves sipping champagne on an island somewhere after everything she's done.
3: Here, here. And so that's how a young girl herding sheep in the mountains of Lesotho became a leading scientist in Africa, using nanotechnology to innovate the cancer treatments of the future and raising the next generation of South African scientists, all in the hopes of making Africa a science superpower. So from that, what are some of the key things that stood out to you hearing about Tobello's story, Ella?
2: First of all, I am in awe of the drive Tobello had to keep uprooting her life time and time again to pursue her education and career. But on top of that, she didn't just find her own success and say, I'm done, or pull the ladder up behind her. She then decided to try and change the system to benefit African science and the people in it, like her students. And yes, these changes maybe just started out as ripples when she was doing them, but they will become waves. It will just take time.
3: Yeah, I just loved the dedication to her students. And it made me think of that young Tobello, you know, herding sheep in the mountains, who saw the signs in understanding her environment and how that beginning gave her the skills to fulfil her dream, despite being in a system which was completely working against her. And so I thought I would end on Tobello's advice for those in a similar situation.
1: You really have to find another way out of the system and not rely on these people called leaders. I don't know what they're called. But also really persistence, finding alternative ways of doing the same thing. Don't ever get defeated, never.
2: I really like that. You can't work with a system that is set up to work against you. You have to think laterally, find a way around it entirely. But it takes a lot of bravery to do that.
3: Yeah, and she did that in droves. And now hopefully she is, you know, just one person, but she is slowly but surely changing the system over time to hopefully allow more and more people to fulfil their dreams if they want to be a scientist.
2: Yeah. That's all we have time for, but thank you for listening to this episode of Unstoppable for Discovery on the BBC World Service. Join us next time for the story of the woman who discovered what really lies at the centre of the Earth. And she did it in her spare time.
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7: Welcome to NewsHour. It's live from the BBC World Service in London. I'm Tim Franks. As the Israeli Prime Minister prepares to meet Donald Trump for the first time since the start of the war with Iran, we'll get a view from Iman, one of those countries trying to negotiate a peace.
8: In Iran, you have new faces and new people. And on the other hand, you have President Trump and his way of doing things, which can change within hours.
7: Also, a strong earthquake rocks southern Japan. We're on the front line of Ecuador's battle with the cocaine cartels.
9: What happens to local people if they speak out against the gangs?
10: They kill the people.
9: They kill them?
10: Yes, they kill them.
7: The wildfires engulfing France and Spain, has the response fallen short? And Italian men's football has spent the last several years circling the drain. Have they now found the man to rescue the national team? After the news.
11: BBC News with Fiona MacDonald. Japanese firefighters have confirmed that many people are trapped inside a shopping centre after a powerful earthquake in the southern coastal city of Kumamoto on Kyushu Island. The public broadcaster NHK has reported that there's been no contact from about 20 to 30 employees. Here's Jake Kwon.

0: the images we've seen, the facade of the mall has collapsed. There's debris and dust kind of flung all over the parking lot. And we have the witness reports saying that they've seen explosion and fire after the tremor before the second floor of the mall had collapsed. And what the authorities are fearing that there may be many people injured or even possibly dead inside. And we have seen the fire department and the rescue workers going into the building to assess the situation and possibly rescue people.
1: Firefighters in France and Spain say they've made progress against some of the worst wildfires in living memory. In southwest France, a fire near Bordeaux has burned around 420 square kilometres. Our Europe correspondent Nick Beek reports.
2: The Battle of Bordeaux is not yet won. The inferno to the west of the city may have been stabilised, but it's far from out. One senior firefighter in the Gironde area said they were engaged in a David and Goliath fight, with teams there overpowered, but hoping their strategy would prevail. President Macron has described it as France's worst fire-related crisis since the Second World War. On Spain's east coast, the fire around Valencia has calmed a little, but emergency teams remain at full stretch and are bracing for the fourth heat wave of the summer. Spain's weather service is now warning of an extreme threat of new fires to come.
1: The authorities in Pakistan-administered Kashmir say violence has broken out at the end of the first phase of regional elections. Officials said one paramilitary officer had been killed and three others injured in clashes with supporters of the Joint Awami Action Committee, a coalition of civil society groups banned under anti-terrorism laws. Taiwanese media say prosecutors have detained an employee of the chip-making giant NVIDIA as part of a widening probe into the smuggling of AI servers with chips. Anbarasan Itirajan reports.
3: The latest action was part of a third round of searches in the investigation into alleged smuggling of chips to China. Officials raided the home of the suspect, identified only by his surname Chang, last week and was questioned before his arrest. Prosecutors say servers were sent to China equipped with NVIDIA chips that are subject to US export controls. NVIDIA did not confirm whether the suspect was its employee, but said its exports were thoroughly reviewed and all its sales complied with American export control rules.
1: World News from the BBC. Police in Malaysia say they've arrested hundreds of people in raids on more than 30 premises linked with online scams. The detainees include more than 300 Chinese nationals and others from Indonesia, Myanmar and Malaysia. The operation targeted two areas that had been identified as hubs for online fraud. A Sudanese human rights group says dozens of civilians have been killed in a series of airstrikes across North Kordofan state. The emergency lawyers group says drones hit a water station, a health centre, a school and a vehicle between Friday and Sunday. Sudan's army has been fighting the paramilitary rapid support forces around the besieged city of El Obeid. Ukraine's President Volodymyr Zelensky is due to meet Donald Trump at the White House, seeking stronger air defences and greater pressure on Russia to end the war. The talks come as Ukraine intensifies long-range attacks inside Russia. Oman is reported to have proposed a regional system for managing the Strait of Hormuz, under which shipping companies would make voluntary payments for navigation and safety services. The plan would prevent Iran from exercising sole control of the waterway. The French footballer Zinedine Zidane has been appointed as the coach of the men's national team. As manager of Real Madrid, Zidane led the team to three Champions League wins in a row before stepping down in 2021. Speaking at a news conference, Zidane, who won the World Cup with France as a player, said this was the only job he's ever wanted.
4: Aujourd'hui pour moi c'est juste une continuité.
5: Today for me it's just a continuity, in a way a dream. Because the French national team for me is the only thing I wanted to do, and I'll give everything so that this team continues to win. That's the only thing that drives me, to be able to work for this French team and for it to continue winning.
1: BBC News.
6: Hello and welcome to NewsHour. It's coming to you live from the BBC World Service studios in central London. I'm Tim Franks. There's been a strong earthquake in Japan. It's caused buildings to collapse in the south of the country. There are reports of people trapped in a shopping mall. We'll hear from someone

0: little bit later on the programme who says that the hotel where he is staying and some distance from the epicentre, he says it bent like rubber. More on that when we have it in probably about 10 minutes or so. But we're going to lead with a story that you, in a sense, might think is not much of a story. Benjamin Netanyahu, the Israeli Prime Minister, making his seventh visit to the White House since Donald Trump returned to power. Mr. Netanyahu's made the trip more often than any other world leader. But this is a meeting which is being seen as unusually sensitive, one that could have a major impact on both US strategy over Iran and also Mr. Netanyahu's political future, given that a general election in Israel is less than 3 months away. The opportunity for this trip came with what for the Israeli Prime Minister has been a blow, the loss of one of Israel's staunchest supporters in Washington, the Republican Senator Lindsey Graham. Mr. Netanyahu will be attending the senator's funeral later today. This is what he had to say before flying out of Tel Aviv yesterday.
1: Tomorrow, I will fly to Washington to meet at his invitation with President Trump and afterwards to participate in the memorial service for a great friend of Israel, the late Senator Lindsey Graham. I must say he was one of Israel's greatest friends since its inception, and it is fitting that we pay him this respect. I will also be discussing all pending issues with President Trump, including the situation in Iran.
0: Our correspondent in Washington, D.C. is Bernd de Busman. Bernd, I mentioned that it's sensitive. Explain why.
2: Well, it's very sensitive, as you mentioned. It comes at a very difficult time for Prime Minister Netanyahu, but more importantly, from the Trump administration's perspective, it's not clear that the two see eye to eye on the topic of Iran. There had been some reporting that suggested that Prime Minister Netanyahu might bring what Israel considers evidence that Iran is rebuilding its nuclear capacity at Pickaxe Mountain. And President Trump, in an interview this morning with Fox, reacted quite angrily, saying that he doesn't need Bibi for that. He just wants to stay involved and that he shouldn't be telling the world what the two men will be discussing. The U.S. president is also keenly aware that there's a sizable number of Americans who increasingly believe that Israel dragged the U.S. into this war with Iran. So the U.S. president, some have theorized it'd be politically expedient for him to put some distance between himself and Israel going forward with regards to any sort of future military operations in Iran.
0: In contrast, Bernd, I mean, there has been a suggestion of a different flavor to another meeting with another world leader who's going to be present for this, for the senator's funeral, and that's Volodymyr Zelensky, the president of Ukraine, with whom Donald Trump has had a very choppy relationship, at least at the start of his second term, but now a suggestion that when the two men meet, it might be on slightly better terms.
2: Indeed it has. I think there's been, he's come a long way since that famous Oval Office shouting match last year with J.D. Vance and President Trump. President Trump really seems to have warmed to Zelensky over time. And I think from Ukraine's perspective, the key objective of their meeting will be pressing the U.S. for more military assistance, particularly for air defense weapons at the NATO summit earlier this year. President Trump had opened, he said he would allow Ukraine to build Patriot missiles. And I think Zelensky will be hoping to collect on that.
0: Bernd Busman in Washington, thanks so much. Well, let's return to what's at stake in this meeting for Benjamin Netanyahu. Dalia Shendlin is a Tel Aviv-based political analyst and author of The Crooked Timber of Democracy in Israel. Dalia, very good to have you back on NewsHour. What do you think Netanyahu wants out of this? I mean, do you think he will be pressing for a full return to war?
3: Thank you for having me. I think that he will want two different things. One of them has to do with the policy, and he will certainly be pressing Trump for a more hardline position with relation to Iran. We know that he has never believed in diplomacy. He doesn't want the agreements that Trump might or might not try to achieve. It's very hard to know if Trump, you know, really will be able to revive diplomacy, but Netanyahu is, for the most part, extremely skeptical. And if there is going to be an agreement, he will try to push for some better terms. But the common wisdom in Israel is that he would prefer to see return to war. At what point exactly, we're not sure, because, you know, there's been some dispute about whether Netanyahu truly wants that to happen right now or only when he thinks Trump is really ready to go in much stronger. Mm. But in the other thing that Netanyahu really wants to do, I think, is shore up his image at home and try to portray that he has repaired the relationship with Trump, because, you know, famously that relationship

0: relationship has deteriorated in ways that are really impossible to fudge. And Netanyahu has been trying hard to repeat the line over and over again that we just are very close friends. We just have some disagreements. But, you know, every time they interact, there is some sort of humiliating comment from Trump, and not to mention policies that Trump has advanced and Netanyahu doesn't really want. So he will be trying to portray to the Israeli public ahead of elections, which are scheduled for late October, that this is an excellent relationship, one that only he is capable of maintaining.
1: Do you think, I mean, it has been a sort of bit of received wisdom in the way in which Israeli politics has been observed, is that, you know, this has been a tremendous asset for Netanyahu, that he has been able to say, look, I'm closer to Israel's most powerful ally than anybody has ever been before, that... that equally the reverse is true, that when there are fractures in that, that it will definitely be a cost to Netanyahu in the forthcoming election?
0: Well, this is a little bit hard to say with any precision. It's definitely true. What we absolutely know is that Netanyahu has campaigned many times on the strength of this relationship. In fact, he's campaigned on being the country's top global statesperson in general, famously in 2019 during political campaigns. He put up huge posters all throughout Israel of him shaking hands, not only with Trump, but with you know, Vladimir Putin and Narendra Modi. And he, you know, talked about what a great statesperson he is and said nobody else could reach that level. But I think what we're seeing here is that there's increasing criticism of the deterioration of the relationship with the U.S. in general. Netanyahu has absolutely kind of ended the what was once a bipartisan American consensus over its support for Israel. That has become well known in Israel. And now I think there's even an increasing awareness that even within the Republican Party and within the Trump administration, there are significant, you know, splits over Israel. We see this, you know, signs of this all the time. And so I think what Israelis are starting to internalize is that Netanyahu has kind of gambled on that relationship with Israel's most important ally, put all of his eggs not only into one basket of the Republican Party, but frankly into one person. It's the total personalization of Israeli foreign policy and, you know, Israeli foreign relations with the most important ally Israel has, as you pointed out. And so I think there is some skepticism of that. Will that be the decisive factor? You know, it's a very easy talking point, but Israelis are focused on a whole host of issues with relation to Netanyahu's leadership and the future of the country. And so I think this will be one important one, but not necessarily the decisive one, unless there is a major development for better or for worse for Netanyahu in that relationship.
1: Dalia Shendlin, very good to speak to you. Thank you very much for joining us from Tel Aviv. Now, as I mentioned, a number of people are reportedly trapped in a shopping mall in Japan after a strong earthquake led buildings to collapse. The Japanese Prime Minister says that several people have been injured after the 7.1 magnitude tremor in the southern coastal city of Kumamoto. Sound, well, you probably got it, of glasses, crockery smashing on the 13th floor of a hotel in Kagoshima. Now, Kagoshima is about 175 kilometres from the epicentre of this earthquake. That just goes to suggest how strong the earthquake was felt. That bit of footage was recorded by Felix Umland, a German photography student in Japan, who joins us from the hotel where he recorded that. Felix, welcome to the programme. First off, are you OK?
2: Yes, I'm okay. a little bit shook up, but yeah, I'm doing fine.
1: Tell me what it was like, because I mean, I've seen the footage, and it looks as if, you know, where you were up on the 13th floor, and maybe the effect is slightly magnified because you were relatively high up, it looked as if you were being quite violently shaken.
2: I think it's not just slightly magnified. I think it's actually amplified quite a lot, because I was talking to some locals just now, and I think down at the ground it was a lot less violent, but being up at that top floor of my hotel, there is like a little restaurant cafe situation there, and I wanted to get some work done, and about 20 minutes later my phone just started blaring an earthquake warning, or generally all phones around, but it was just me and two other people of staff up there, and I was just looking at my phone thinking, okay, I don't know what to do now. And you don't really get much warning with the earthquakes. It's about like, I think 5 seconds maybe. It felt a lot longer, but like 5 seconds later, just everything started shaking. I was looking up, I was looking around. There was really nobody there except for one other member of staff. And

0: I just heard glasses flying in the kitchen, and just everything in the kitchen started breaking, and there's not much you can do. It's a pretty helpless situation. Mm. You're just looking around and waiting for it to stop.
1: And then presumably the elevators, the lifts are out of action. So what you and the staff, did they, I mean, I guess they rehearsed these things. Did they then escort you down to ground level?
0: Yes, I was escorted down. They said that the elevators are not okay to use through the speakers in the building. And yeah, one thing not a lot of people know is that in Japan, the buildings are built to actually move while there are earthquakes. So they actually kind of move with the earthquake instead of like being rigid and static. But it feels like the building beneath you kind of turns into a liquid. It's a very surreal feeling that I only knew from little earthquakes before I had felt, but it's something that growing up in Europe, I never really had experienced before. And I knew that feeling a little bit, but this was on a completely different scale. It literally feels like you're standing like at the top of a rubbery snake or kind of a liquid. Like the solid ground beneath my feet that was solid a few seconds ago just suddenly turned into this mass that was moving. And yeah, so they told me, yeah, no elevators, go down to the first floor using the like emergency escape staircase. And then they were checking on everybody down in the in the parking lot in front of the hotel.
1: The very fact, though, that you felt it so strongly and you're, 175 kilometres away from the epicentre, I guess there must be real concern in Japan at what is happening closer to the epicentre of the earthquake and those who are missing.
0: Definitely. I think it was a lot stronger there because if you know how these scales for earthquake measurement work, being at a scale 7 is way, way stronger than being at a scale 5 because it's not linear.
1: Indeed. Well, Felix, we're grateful to speak to you late at night.